I was wondering, you know, if you could keep on, because the food suit has got a lot of

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1: 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And this is the sound of your hospital.

Now, our little boy came up to his mama in the kitchen this evening while she was fixing supper. And he handed her a piece of paper he'd been writing on. And after wiping her hands on her apron, she read it. And this is what it said. For mowing the lawn, $5. For making my own bed this week, $1. Going to the store, 50 cents. And playing with little brother while you went shopping, 25 cents. Taking out the trash, $1. And getting a good report card, $5. And for raking the yard, $2. Total load, $14.75. Well, as Mum looked at him standing there expectantly, and I could see the memories flashing through her mind. And so she picked up the pen and turning the paper over. This is what she wrote. For the 9 months I carried you, growing inside me, no charge. For the nights I've sat up with you, doctored you, and prayed for you.

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There's no charge, son. And when you add it all up, the full cost of my love is no charge. Well, when he finished reading, he had great big old tears in his eyes. And he looked up at her standing there and said, "Mama, I sure do love you." 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
2: Breaker 1-9, this here's a rubber duck. You got a copy on me, Big Ben, come on. Yeah, 10-4, Big Ben, for sure. By golly, it's clean clear to Flagtown, come on. Yeah, it's a big 10-4 there, Big Ben. Yeah, we definitely got the front door, good buddy. Mercy sakes alive, looks like we got us a convoy.
3: It was the dark of the moon on the 6th of June in a Kenworth pulling logs. Cab over Pete with a reefer on and a Jimmy hauling hogs. We is heading for Bear on I-10 about a mile out of Shaky Town. I says, Pigpen, this here's a rubber duck and I'm about to put the hammer

0: Roger, them hawks is getting intense up here.
1: By the time we got into Tulsa Town, we had 85 trucks in all. But they's a roadblock up on the Cloverleaf, and them bears was wall to wall. Yeah, them smokies as thick as bugs on a bumper. They even had a bear in the air. I says, calling all trucks, this here's the duck. We about to go a-hunting bear.

0: starting to close up my sinuses. Mercy sakes, you better back off another 10.
1: Well, we rolled up Interstate 44 like a rocket sled on rails. We tore up all of our swindle sheets and left them sitting on the scales. By the time we hit that shy town, them bears was getting smart. They'd brought up some reinforcements from the Illinois National Guard. There's armored cars and tanks and jeeps and rigs of every size. Yeah, them chicken coops was full of bears and choppers filled the skies. Well, we shot the line, we went for broke with 1,000 screaming trucks and 11 long-haired friends of Jesus in a chartreuse microbus.
0: Here, rubber duck to a sodbuster. Come on there, you have 10-4 sodbuster. Listen, you want to put that microbus in behind that suicide jockey? Yeah, he's hauling dynamite. He needs all the help he can get.
1: Well, we laid a strip for the Jersey Shore and prepared to cross the line. I could see the bridge was lined with bears, but it didn't have a doggone dime. I says, Pigpen, this here's a rubber duck. We just ain't gonna pay no toll. So we crashed the gate doing 98. I says, let them truckers roll 10-4.

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0: kids, you're listening to All Hit Radio, and it's 53 degrees at 13 minutes past the hour. And right now on our All Request line, I've got Mike Ledgerwood on the phone. Hey, babe, what would you like to hear? Hey, babe, I'm sorry. I can't hear you too well. You're going to have to speak a little closer into the phone. Okay, babe, what would you like to hear again?
1: We are observing your Earth.
0: Hey, Mike, I'm sorry, babe, but that's not on our playlist. And by the way, you sound great over the phone. Anyway, if you give us your request, we'll be glad to play it for you, babe. So let's hear it.
1: We are observing your Earth.
0: Listen, Mike, I'm sorry, babe, but we can't...
1: And we'd like to make...
0: I'm sorry, Mike, we...
1: There's... ...a contact with you. Baby.

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1: And this is the sound of your hospital. Hello and welcome to the golden years. 60 minutes of pure nostalgia as we take you back to 1971.
5: 1971 was the year the Harrier Jump Jet made its first appearance, and quite a sensation it caused.
6: This miraculous plane, the Harrier, that's how Major General Homer S. Hill of the U.S. Marines described it when he took delivery today of the first of many Harriers which the Americans are buying from Britain. The ceremony over, a couple of Harrier development aircraft and one of the U.S. planes gave the most breathtaking demonstration of the jump jet that anyone there had seen. The U.S. Marines have been allowed by Congress to buy 30 British-made Harriers so far, and the purchase of long-lead materials for a further 30 has now been authorized. This brings the value of the American order so far to £50 million. If America does buy the second batch of 30, that'll bring in more millions of dollars. The aircraft costs about £1 million a time. And after that, well, now that the Marines have gone for the Harrier, the world's first operational vertical takeoff jet, other countries are almost certain to follow. The RAF, too, is putting Harrier squadrons in Germany into operation, and in the USA, other services besides the Marines are now showing interest. It won't have been a short takeoff for the Harrier project. It will mean, however, continued work for the Hawker Siddeley plant at Kingston, Surrey, where the American order will keep the production line running until next year. And it was announced at the ceremony today that the Harrier has set the first record for a vertical takeoff jet by taking off from Boscombe Down on Tuesday and climbing to 35,000 feet in just 2 minutes, 2.5 seconds. The Harrier revolution has been slow, but today it seems to be flying high as never before.
5: Rather more leisurely transport for Sir Francis Chichester, describing his attempt to sail the Atlantic single-handed.
7: I enjoyed my passage out here from Plymouth, although it had sticky periods and I ran into a storm and that sort of thing. But still, it did me a lot of good. I really feel I'm top line now. Well, I've been very lucky here because the Portuguese Navy has taken me under their wing and they've helped me. It's absolutely as much as they could, and they repaired the boom that was smashed by the wave, which hit the deck, and they repaired the pulpit and the stanchions, which were all bent and crumpled up after these smashing seas. And they've done everything they can to help me. It's really very, very, very delightful indeed.
5: Sir Francis had to stop at Bissau in Portuguese Guinea for repairs to Gypsy Moth's mast. The governor took advantage of the visit to present the yachtsman with an award. 4 years previously, Sir Francis became the first man to complete an epic 28,500-mile journey round the world, a single-handed sail that took him 119 days. His boat is now on exhibition next to the Cutty Sark at Greenwich. In Africa, January's main news was the overthrow in Uganda of President Milton Obote. He was attending the Commonwealth Conference in Singapore when the country was taken over by troops acting under the orders of his army commander, General Idi Amin. To undisguised joy in the streets, the general promised free elections and an early return to civilian rule. He accused the former regime of corruption, tribalism, and economic policies that benefited the rich and penalized the poor. General Amin's troops were soon engaged in the very activities he'd condemned in his predecessor. Uganda was about to enter an era just as bloody.

0: Caribbean, the 650 cruise passengers on board the French liner Antilles had a narrow escape when the ship hit an underground reef near the tourist island of Mustique and burst into flames. A huge rescue operation was mounted. Luckily, the liner Queen Elizabeth II was cruising nearby, and it was her boats that took off most of the passengers without a single life being lost. In Vietnam, American and South Vietnamese troops were getting nowhere in their efforts to defeat the Viet Cong, despite massive firepower. Brian Barron was in the thick of it.
1: Firebrace Bravo is held by the paratroops. It's one of a series of bases which are supposed to ensure that Route 9 running through Laos remains open. This is one of the South Vietnamese Army's main supply roads. But things round here at the moment are distinctly unhealthy, with communist mortar shells arriving every few moments.
0: Brian Barron's story was taken up by the BBC newsreader of the day.
2: American air power has, of course, played a major part in the Laos incursion. Sometimes, in an operation like this, the Phantoms bomb just 100 yards from the South Vietnamese forward positions. Inevitably, there have been accidents. At this stage, it begins to look like a battle between the communists and the Americans, with the South Vietnamese taking the brunt at the firebase. By the time Barron arrived at Firebase Bravo, half the garrison had been killed or wounded. Vital though the helicopters are, the cost to the Americans has been enormous. More than 60 helicopters lost since the last battle began, and with them, dozens of pilots and crew. Saigon hasn't yet admitted losing Firebase Bravo.
0: Back in Britain, decimalization was the big talking point of the month. D-Day brought a rush to the banks as people changed old money for new. Out went the threepence, the sixpence, the shilling, the romantic florin, and the reassuring half-crown. Everything now was a pea and a pound. The stores adapted quickly enough, but the shoppers didn't like it, despite the great efforts made to educate the public into accepting the new system.
3: As people, I don't really think, appreciate the difference between the old and the new values as yet. But as soon as one explains, they're very quick to receive the information and very pleased, you know, that somebody is on hand, in fact, to help them over this sort of initial period.
0: London street cries were never the same again.

0: In Japan, attempts to build a new airport 40 miles outside Tokyo ran into fierce opposition. Students, mainly, tried to occupy the site, which they said had been taken illegally from local peasant rice farmers. Police were sent in to remove the demonstrators, and battle commenced. Battling Joe Frazier snatched the world heavyweight boxing crown from Cassius Clay in March, much to the delight of his supporters, who counted among them the veteran band leader Duke Ellington. Clay, later known as Muhammad Ali, was philosophical in defeat.
1: Not glad in a way I am. I didn't want to lose, but since I have lost, you have to just make the best of it. Like a man's in prison for 99 years. He's there, just realizes he's in prison, and he'll have to make his world in prison. So same with this. I lost, and I think I won on points. If you look at Frazier's face and look at mine, there's no comparison. I'm sure I hit him 3 times more than he hit me if you watch the film. And I won at least 9 rounds, but with the judges, I didn't. But it's nothing to cry and complain about. You know, I've been always handing out the defeat, so now I'm defeated, and now I can see how other people felt. And when I do come back, if I ever do, I'll have more of a hunger, determination, which is something you lose in the intoxication of so-called greatness. And in the intoxication of being always victorious, you soon come to the point where you let your guard down.
2: You say,
3: is he a great fighter?
2: You said if.
1: He's not a great boxer. He's not a boxer. He is a great slugger, a great street fighter, a bull fighter. Take a lot of punches. Eyes closed, but just keep coming.
0: Spring in Park Lane, and the leader of Britain's post office workers, Tom Jackson, walks to a meeting in Hyde Park. The reception he got wasn't what he'd hoped for. Most of the rank-and-file members of the union wanted to stay out on strike, while the leadership tried to persuade them to go back, saying the dispute was getting them nowhere.
4: Mr. Chairman and colleagues, I cannot claim that this is the happiest day of my life.
0: As well as local disputes, demonstrations against the new Industrial Relations Act were commonplace in 1971. The post office strike reflected the growing militancy of the times. One of Britain's best-selling sports cars reappeared on the market this month. The E-Type Jaguar was given a new look. This was the Series 3. With its 12-cylinder engine, it was faster and more powerful than the original E-Type, which had been so successful in the 60s. In the United States, Lieutenant William Calley was found guilty of murdering Vietnamese civilians at the My Lai massacre in 1968. The death sentence caused great controversy, as his lawyer explained.
5: You know, when you have a choice only between being shot or hung and life imprisonment, obviously you're pleased that you get the lesser of the two. And in that sense, he is pleased because, anybody would be to get the least of the two terrible punishments. Now, he is given an awful rap, shall I say, but it's much better than what he could have got if they'd have gone the other way.
6: Kelly's telegrams from sympathizers are running its course. General Tinnert chimes with his own defense that he was a soldier doing what any soldier would have done, obeying orders, killing the enemy. What else, for God's sake, is war all about? In downtown Columbus, the town that serves the big Fort Benning base, thousands massed for a nighttime rally. These people raised much of the money for Kelly's defense, and for months he's been feted whenever he enters a shop or a bar.

0: The British actress Glenda Jackson was much in demand by agents, journalists and photographers. She'd just heard that she'd won a Hollywood Oscar for her performance in the film based on D.H. Lawrence's novel Women in Love. It was her first major Hollywood award. She was asked how exciting it had all been.
1: Well, I was much more excited and delighted than I thought I would be, quite honestly. I made up my own mind that I wouldn't win it because I couldn't see them giving it to an English actress 2 years running, but they did, bless their little hearts, and I was very pleased.
2: Was it a complete surprise?
1: Totally, yes, totally.
2: No hint at all?
1: No, they really do manage to keep it secret, and it really is, you know, anybody's guess who will actually get it. And this friend of mine was watching the award ceremony on television in New York and picked up a phone and told me I'd won, which was very nice of them.
0: 1971 was the year the first jumbo jet came into service with a UK company. The British Overseas Airways Corporation put the Boeing 747s on their route to New York and back. The return fare was £75. A massive volcanic eruption from Mount Etna in Sicily provided some spectacular news pictures as millions of tons of lava swept down the mountainside, destroying everything in its path. The main threat was to the village of Fornazzo, as Bob Perrin discovered.
3: Under immense pressure from the small craters at 6,000 feet up the slopes of Mount Etna, the lava moves forward inexorably down a gulch that leads in within 300 yards to the village of Fornazzo.
4: The smoke, as the lava burns through everything in its path, is visible from the main bridge in Fornazzo, which is clearly doomed, probably by the weekend. The farmers are working from 5 a.m. to cut valuable wood and get it to safety. Any property they lose, they get only 20% in value compensation from the government, and then that a long, long time in the future. So they move out their wood and their casks of wine, by horse or car. So far, no one has died in the eruption. But an awful lot of lives have been shattered as a lifetime's farm work disappears under the river of lava.
0: Motor racing's most spectacular pictures came accidentally during the Indianapolis 500. A car spun off the track into a group of photographers. 15 pressmen were injured in the incident, but the race went on. In Washington, the Justice Department, which had tried to stop publication of the so-called Pentagon Papers, secret documents about the conduct of the Vietnam War, was overruled by the Supreme Court, and newspapers were given access to the material. Meanwhile, Anthony Lawrence sent the BBC a report from Saigon that illustrated what many journalists were worried about.
5: When you look at this city of Saigon, capital of South Vietnam, you wonder, can it survive? When there are only a few Americans left, can this regime really carry on? The official view is optimistic. President Thieu is said to be very firmly in the saddle, confidently planning for a long-term future. He has the solid backing of the Americans, who are always ready to tell you what an effective government this is. But among the people of Saigon, there's an enormous amount of discontent and criticism of the leadership. You hear intelligent voices expressing surprise that the war hasn't been lost to the communists months ago. It's because of the corruption in this society. Take the police. They're very poorly paid. There's no money available to give them any more. So they take money where they can get it, shake down the motorists. The army is corrupt. A soldier has to pay for leave that's due to him anyway. If a man wants a comfortable posting here in Saigon instead of out in the wilds getting mortared, then his family has to pay a lot of money to some higher officer. Students know they're liable for the draft. The time of fun and games can't last. Some feel it's their duty to serve. Others want to take scholarships abroad, either because they genuinely need further studies or to get out of military service. Anyway, it will cost a lot of money to leave the country, perhaps more than £1,000 sterling in gifts to officials.

0: Iceland set the cat among the pigeons, or rather among the fish, by declaring a 50-mile limit on fishing round her shores. It was the first shot in the Cod War, later to develop dangerously.
1: The proposal for a 50-mile fishing limit is taken very seriously by Britain's deep-sea fishermen. They feel they must fight it and fight it successfully in order to survive. For they reckon that 40% of their present catches comes from these waters which would be almost completely denied to them. And they then have to face the question, if the 50-mile limit does come into operation, will they abide by it or will they defy it?
2: That's a very difficult question, isn't it? I think we shall still be fishing at Iceland for a long time to come.
0: Britain's shipping industry had other troubles in the early 70s. The government decided to put no more money into Upper Clyde shipbuilders in Glasgow, thus forcing the firm into liquidation. They said it was in line with their policy not to support lame duck industries.
3: This has been a gloomy day on the Upper Clyde, a day on which men have met, argued, debated and remonstrated. Words like betrayal, phrases like stab in the back have been well used. This was a day on which some grouped anxiously to talk, while others chose to erase thoughts of uncertain future from troubled minds by getting on with the job of building ships. This is the berth in which the great Queen Liners and many other famous ships were built, some of them so big they had to slice a corner off an office block to make room for them. Under construction in this berth today, a bulk carrier of 18,000 tons. Modest by comparison with the giant ships of yesteryear, but nevertheless a source of work for the men in this area. Can it really be that this ship will be the last ever to come out of this famous yard?
0: Some British institutions, though, went from strength to strength. The Women's Institute, for example, 50 years old this month.
4: 6,000 women, speaking on behalf of 500,000, decided on the 50th anniversary to ditch their jam and jelly image. But not without a fight from nearly a third of the delegates. The issue was, should they revise their constitution so that in future they could involve themselves in matters of political and religious significance, with the proviso that the movement would never be used for party political or sectarian purposes. The WI is a powerful pressure group. They founded the Keep Britain Tidy organisation. They roused public opinion to the dangers of fireworks. As long ago as 1943, they raised the issue of equal pay for women. And the banning of sick limits followed one of their resolutions. But their constitution has prevented them from discussing subjects as important as abortion, family planning, and the population explosion. Even the issue of school milk has been ruled out. That is, until today. The main argument for the resolution was that women of courage and common sense should be allowed to involve themselves in the issues of today. The argument against contained a plea that if the times were bad, there was nothing wrong in being behind them. The vote on a show of hands was too close to determine whether it had the two-thirds majority, and so the votes had to be counted and the result announced. Traditionally, the delegates from over 9,000 institutes spent their lunchtime outside the Albert Hall. As a member of the executive, Lady Anglesey told them they had not committed themselves to a decision that would last for the next 50 years. They could, if they wanted, in 3 years' time, return to the days of jam and jelly.

0: music lovers in New York paid homage to Louis Armstrong, who died in July at the age of 71. 25,000 people filed past his coffin as he lay in state. His death ended the first great era of jazz. Louis Satchmo Armstrong learned to play the cornet in a home for waifs and strays in New Orleans. His brilliant improvisation and personality turned jazz into a soloist art. His recording of Hello Dolly was the number one hit of 1964. The summer of 1971 saw some of the worst rioting in Northern Ireland since the present troubles had begun 2 years earlier. The situation had reached a point where the British government decided to take emergency powers to introduce internment without trial. The IRA responded savagely and violently, killing people and injuring many more within a few hours of the announcement. The devastation in Belfast was massive as Catholic youths fought soldiers on the streets. The petrol bomb was the main weapon of the rioters, described by the Ulster Prime Minister, Brian Faulkner, as those who have murdered in cold blood, created situations which have led to death or injury to people quite uninvolved in disorder, maimed young children, and put at risk their jobs and the whole future of the entire community. But the internment policy, 300 people were arrested on the first day, received a cool reception from the Irish government. The Prime Minister, Jack Lynch, described the move as deplorable evidence of the political poverty of Ulster's policies. But as the politicians battled with words, the war on the streets went on for days. In one four-day spell of violence in the middle of August, 5,000 Catholics and 2,000 Protestants had their homes burnt to the ground. In new terror tactics, gunmen shot their way into houses, sprinkled petrol on the furniture and set it alight. The owners were forced onto the streets with only the clothes they wore and the few possessions they managed to retrieve. Away from the terrors and violence of Northern Ireland, the summer saw the triumphant return of the yachtsman Che Blythe from the first solo voyage round the world in a westerly direction. Hundreds of supporters turned out on the River Hamble to follow his yacht, British Steel, home to port. From Southampton, Portsmouth and the Isle of Wight they came, from Chichester, Hayling Island and Emsworth. For this is the heart of Britain's yachting community, and they were determined to give their hero a proper hero's return. It wasn't just a people's welcome, though. The royal family were there in force, and the Prime Minister, a well-known yachtsman himself, of course, made the welcoming speech.
1: We admire you for the skill and determination which you have shown in this personal endeavour. We are proud of the British boat, British built, British materials, which has carried you so successfully.
0: August finally brought an end to the old British penny. From now on, it was no longer legal tender. The banks gave any hoarders one last chance to change the coins into the new decimalized currency.

0: The current Soviet leadership had other things on their minds this month. The border dispute with China was causing tension between the two countries. There were clashes between Soviet and Chinese troops along the river Amur, which divides the two countries. Clashes, too, in the United States this month, but there they were confined within its borders.
1: Attica is a maximum security jail where of the 2,000 or so prisoners, 85% are black. The rebels' demands range from freedom to be politically active to getting less pork to eat and from being allowed uncensored reading material to getting more fresh fruit. They set fires, broke windows, shredded fire hoses, and shouted pig and racist, two favourite revolutionary insults. It's all led to an extraordinary situation, the state getting a court order forbidding the state to take reprisals against men breaking state law. Nevertheless, state troopers from 14 counties were brought into action using tear gas, not bullets. A police officer on the scene.
2: Your instructions are that your weapon is not to be taken, nor are you to be taken. You'll be sent into groups of five-man teams, and you'll operate as a five-man unit. You're to meet force with force. There have been some of the prison personnel severely injured here this morning, and we certainly don't want to see any of our people hurt.
1: Though prison riots in America are no novelty, this one's been undoubtedly different.
3: I have done my best to represent the responsibilities that I hold under the Constitution of the state and my oath of office, and I did those. I used my best judgment, and time alone will determine when the full investigation's out.
4: Please, sir.
5: Yes. Tell them to take care of them white-collar workers in there, the goddamn warden, the commissioner, and them people, them pigs, and that governor of ours. He's no good at all.
4: Are they still being held, sir?
5: No, they wouldn't even step out of their little cozy nest up there to come and see us. Oswald Dunbar. There ain't nothing but bums.
4: Were you one of the 38?
5: Yes, I was.
4: Are you a prison officer?
5: Yes, I am. And I am no more.
4: But you're going to quit?
5: And quit.
4: And I'm his brother, and I'm quitting, too. And my father's a prison guard, too. And the name is Walter.
5: These people don't want to take care of us. We ain't going to take care of them.
0: The supersonic airliner Concorde made its first appearance in public in September at the British Aircraft Corporation Works near Bristol.
6: Concorde 01 looks identical to her two famous sisters, 001 and 002, but there are differences. This one is 9 feet longer than the prototypes, and when the final production model rolls out, that one will be 11 feet longer than this one. As a result of this stretching in her finished form, Concorde will be able to carry up to 144 passengers instead of the original 120. The wingtips above me have been altered on this aircraft, and the engines on this one are more powerful than those on the two prototypes. This is a continually developing part of the Concorde project, and the engines of the production model, which is now being made in Bristol and which is two-thirds completed, they will be even more powerful again. The visor, which goes up in front of the normal windscreen at supersonic speeds, has also been changed. Originally, there were just two little windows in the visor. This one gives full forward vision. The pilots prefer it that way.
0: Concorde 01 was the pre-production model. It was yet to make its maiden flight. That was to come later in the year, but the project was well on schedule.

0: A fairy tale castle, spires of fantasy rising above the swamp and scrub of central Florida. Where else could this unbelievable dreamland be created, except in America and except by Walt Disney? This is Disney World, and though the master image maker is dead, this is his living monument. But, of course, it took more than a man. It took a mouse, Mickey Mouse, way back in 1927 to plant the seeds of this £160 million project. Twice daily, the mouse and his friends parade here in a world which is one both of imagination and calculation. For instance, the Disney characters, whose costumes are internally air-conditioned, work only on a strict shift basis. And the parades take place punctually at 12:30 and 5:30. It all comes together in one great process, what's been called the no-nonsense approach to nonsense, dedicated to the proposition that it's nice to have fun, and just as nice, if not nicer, to make money.
1: Not quite Disneyland, but just as fanciful, London Bridge was opened in Arizona this month. It was shipped from its site on the Thames, stone by stone, and rebuilt across the Colorado River. The opening ceremony had all the razzmatazz of Hollywood and the Wild West, with just a touch of the kind of England Americans sometimes expect, pikemen, beefeaters and pageant. And the real thing in the shape of the Lord Mayor of London himself, Sir Peter Studd, who'd flown in to give an authentic air to the proceedings. Some of the Arizonans apparently had thought they were getting the rather more unique Tower Bridge, but they decided to make the best of what they had got. Meanwhile, back in the old country, the state opening of Parliament was marked by intense security because of threats from the IRA.
2: Although it was almost certainly the biggest security operation of its kind since Guy Fawkes tried to blow up Parliament 366 years ago, almost to the day, the casual onlooker might never have guessed it. To outward appearances, the troops and police were fulfilling no more than their usual ceremonial role. In fact, many hundreds of extra uniformed police had been drafted in. A total of 6,000 were estimated on the route. And they kept a strict check on all people approaching Parliament and other sensitive spots. From strategic rooftops, a discreet but unblinking watch was kept by armed plainclothesmen. A special object of attention was the Victoria Tower, subject of a telephoned bomb threat. On the Thames, police launches patrolled the river approaches to Parliament. And among the crowds, hundreds of armed plainclothesmen moved unobtrusively, ready to pounce at the first hint of trouble. But the army said there were no extra troops on parade, and that their rifles, as always on such occasions, were not loaded. As far as the army's concerned, it was strictly ceremonial, and all security was left to the police, who, however, refused to give any details of the operation. The Queen arrived to a Parliament whose cellars and tunnels had been more thoroughly searched than ever since such a search became customary following the discovery of the gunpowder plot. The authorities were determined that history should not repeat itself.

0: Prime Minister's first overseas engagement of the new parliamentary session was to meet President Nixon for an Anglo-American summit in Bermuda. The big issue of the day was the 10% surcharge America put on its imports of British goods. Mr. Heath's aim was to persuade the President to lift it. Charles Wheeler reported on the outcome.
1: 5 minutes after the President and Mr. Heath went indoors to start their talks, Mr. Nixon made a surprise reappearance and an announcement. At Mr. Heath's request, the President said, he was announcing the lifting this day of the 10% surcharge on foreign goods. That the United States was taking off the surcharge was known in advance. That he'd announce it on British soil was not. Those who'd heard him last week announce the dollar's devaluation in the presence of President Pompidou of France, it seemed another gesture of courtesy intended to placate an ally.
0: The two-week war between India and Pakistan ended in victory for India. The fighting was in East Pakistan, and with defeat, that part of the Pakistan state was lost. Within months, it was to become the independent state of Bangladesh. It had been a bitter clash between the two countries. John Humphreys watched the end come in the East Pakistan capital of Dhaka.
2: Well, this is almost like a victory roll on the part of these Indian pilots. They're so close, they're flying so low, and they're meeting absolutely no opposition at all. They seem to be saying that the war is just about over.
3: Still, everyone was waiting for the first Indian soldiers to arrive in the city. People who'd been kept in their houses by the curfew for a week now came out onto the streets in hordes. And everywhere the cry was the same.
0: The year in Vietnam ended with a morale-boosting tour of US Army camps by Bob Hope. It was his eighth visit to Southeast Asia, and nonetheless popular for that.
4: This is my eighth trip to Nam, and now that the war is winding down, I want to say I do appreciate you fellas hanging around here just for me.
0: With Christmas just a few days away, the company couldn't fail to be a hit.

0: Princess Anne was named Sportswoman of the Year by the British Sports Writers Association. The princess earned the title and proved her skill when she won the European three-day event championship at Burley.
1: I'd like to really say a word for everybody who did help me, to Alison particularly, for looking after the horse so beautifully, for getting it fit, getting me fit, and all the rest of the team at Burley, with whom I also couldn't have done without. I'm a complete beginner when it comes to international sport and all this sort of thing, so I really couldn't have done without them.
0: Princess Anne's triumph was doubtless acclaimed and discussed by the rest of the royal family as they assembled at Windsor for the Christmas celebrations. After the Christmas Day service in St. George's Chapel, they gathered round the television to watch the Queen's message to the Commonwealth. And in a break with tradition, Prince Andrew and Prince Edward appeared too.
2: As the familiar pattern of Christmas and the New Year repeats itself, we may sometimes forget how much the world about us has been changing. One has only to look at an album of old family photographs to see how much has altered, even within the memory of our own parents and grandparents. Just looking at those photographs reminds us of some of the changes that have taken place in the last few generations and makes me wonder what changes there may be in the future. We cannot possibly tell. We do know that we are passing on to our children the power to change their whole environment, but we also leave them with a set of values which they take from our lives and from our example. The decisions they take and the sort of world they pass on to their children could be just as much affected by those values as by all the technological wonders of this age. The Christmas message is really one for all seasons and not just for one day of the year. If we can show this by our lives and by our example, then our contribution as parents will be just as important as any made by scientists and engineers. Perhaps we can then look for the real peace on Earth, and the powers which men have harnessed will be used for the benefit of our fellow men. I hope this Christmas Day is bringing to many of you peace and happiness, and for everyone, the hope of this to come.
3: And that's how it was in 1971. The news clips today were courtesy of the BBC and Telstar, and it's been great having your company. Take care of yourselves till we meet again. Bye-bye.

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spent with you makes me more content with you, just as you are. 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

0: This is the Word on Health Report with Paul Pennington. Word on Health. The stories that matter, the issues that count. Your personal prescription for your very best of health. Functional neurological disorder, or FND as it's otherwise known, is probably the most common neurological disorder that you may never have heard of. It's estimated to affect at least 50 to 100,000 people across the UK, including children, and accounts for around 6% of all neurology outpatient referrals, similar in frequency to conditions such as multiple sclerosis or Parkinson's disease. It's a condition that affects how the brain and nervous system works, as Tom Plender, a trustee of the charity FND Action, explains.
1: There's no actual structural damage to the nervous system or the brain. It's more of a signaling problem, with the brain sending incorrect signals to the body. Because of this, you can end up with all sorts of different symptoms like muscle spasm. A lot of patients have seizures, which look a bit like epileptic seizures, but it's actually a slightly different process that's going on in the brain. Problems with movement, balance, coordination. Often patients will have a hand or a limb might seize up, get stuck in a very kind of fixed position. Often FND is accompanied by quite severe chronic pain as well. It's a complex condition.
0: Tom, although the NHS has now formally recognised FND as a neurology subspeciality through its specialised neurology service specification, this is a disorder that suffered from a lack of understanding, which I know from talking to you off microphone has had quite an impact on those that live with it.
1: It's a very difficult situation for FND patients. There are sort of complex historical reasons why that's happened. One of them is that historically FND was viewed by the medical profession as being purely psychological, and it's only really in probably the last 10 or 15 years that serious research into FND has started to happen. Decades ago, medical professionals, researchers couldn't actually see anything on brain imaging when they looked at the brains of FND patients. As the technology improved, they started to see these brain network disruptions.
0: Where are things at in terms of understanding the risk factors for FND?
1: There are kind of multiple potential ways and risk factors that can lead to getting FND. The causes are usually complex and they're kind of heterogeneous and often multifactorial. One of the major risk factors is actually already having an underlying neurological condition. These can leave you more at risk of developing this kind of brain network problem that FND is. Psychological trauma is also another potential risk factor, particularly something like PTSD.
0: FND is something that you yourself developed. How did that come about, and how did you get to where you are today?
1: I got FND when I was studying at the Guildhall School of Music, doing a postgraduate in jazz. I developed these overuse injuries, which seemed to trigger FND, and I deteriorated quite quickly, unable to walk, unable to use my arms. My day was sort of dominated by muscle spasm, chronic pain. I saw multiple different doctors and no one seemed to know what was wrong with me. And this went on for about 12 years. And during that time, I continued to deteriorate. And then eventually I had some luck. I was referred to a neurologist called Professor Mark Edwards, who at that time was working at the National Hospital for Neurology in London. And he was the first person to say to me, this condition isn't all in your head. It's very real. I was admitted for 4 months of multidisciplinary inpatient rehabilitation. The bulk of that was neurophysiotherapy, and then I had some occupational therapy and cognitive behavioural therapy on top of it. It hasn't 100% cured me, but it's got me functioning again. It's given me back my quality of life.
0: I understand that treatment regime you followed isn't widely available and doesn't work for everyone.
1: Not everyone benefits, not everyone completely recovers. And I think one of the things that we need is more research, because there are actually many different types of FND. A lot of people have seizures. Some people have speech and language problems. There are lots of ways in which this kind of signaling problem can manifest. The ideal would be if we can get to a point where treatment is tailor-made to each different subtype. It is early days, but the types of treatments that are available are showing very, very promising results, and there's a lot to be hopeful about.
0: My grateful thanks to Tom Plender. 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

0: Open up, man.
1: What do you want, man?
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1: You made her catch you?
0: I don't know how I let this happen.
1: With who?
0: The girl next door, you know? I don't know what to do.
1: Say it wasn't you.
0: All right.

0: Mum and Dad says all that munching isn't good for me. Around half the sugar we eat comes from unhealthy snacks and sugary drinks. If you want to change from a snack monster to a snack star, search Change for Life for loads of healthy snacking ideas.
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5: 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Whether you're listening in Wrexham, Heatherwood or Frimley, you're more than welcome. So there's a bit of film, there's a bit of show, and oh, there'll be a bit of television thrown in there just for good measure. Hope you enjoy the music.

body, for the news will soon be round. The family solicitor has run the heir to ground. There's not a doubt about it, there isn't any snag. He's dug him out of somewhere. He

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0: Well, I beg your pardon for lapsing into the vernacular, but the young lady did say you were a Scottish gentleman.
1: Yes, well, we're not all Rob Roys.

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The office is located on the right as you enter the main entrance of the hospital. 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

0: message. There may be other ways, surveys and local to specialists, which are being used to make service changes and improvements to our patients.
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0: that's it for another hour of film and true music, and hope you enjoyed it, whether you're listening in Wexham, Heatherwood or Frimley. Thank you so much for your company. It does mean a lot. I shall return this evening at 10 o'clock with a bit of light classical music, if that's your bag. Join me then if you can. Failing all that, I'll be back tomorrow at 1 o'clock, unless it's a Monday. Get well soon and get out of here as fast as you can. Take care.
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Yeah, good afternoon, everybody. Welcome along. It's 5 o'clock on a Sunday afternoon, which means it's 2 hours of Malcolm's musical moments heading your way. Yeah, I'll be here till 7 o'clock. I hope some music you're going to enjoy. It's not all musicals. It's not all film and show. And there'll be a mixture. And hopefully a bit of maybe input from you. Possibly. After 7 o'clock, there'll be a bit of jukebox music, and then 8 till 10, there will be Graham Austin here with his album show. That'd be good. That'd be really good. And I'll be back at 10 o'clock with a bit of classical music, light classical music. So, that's what's in store. That's what Sundays are for. Yeah. Okay. I'm sure leave you with the music, and let's get started very soon with the show. As I say, 2 hours. Hope you enjoy it. Whether you're listening in Wexham, Heatherwood or Frimley, you are absolutely more than welcome to join me. And I'm pleased you can. So the music cheers you up, makes you feel better, and you can say to the doctor, "Can I go home tomorrow? I've been listening to Radio Frimley Park. It's been spiffing. I'm feeling so much better. I ought to go home." Thank you. Start the week off on a Monday at home. Yes. Oh, by the way, this is the James Bond theme, of course, written by a guy called Monty Norman, not John Barry, as many people think. Monty Norman wrote it. John Barry arranged it.

0: count up. But I wish that he were double. He's a tramp.
1: Boom, boom, boom, ruff.
0: He's a rover. And there's nothing more to say.
1: Boom, boom, boom, ruff.
0: If he's a tramp, he's a good one. And I wish that I could travel his way. Wish that I could travel his way.

0: What do you say to her?
1: Hey, how's about a
2: laugh?
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there you go. That brings us to the end of this first hour of Malcolm's Musical Moments. I'll be back after the Music 6 with another hour. And then, well, probably another 2 hours, actually, till 8 o'clock this evening. London Philharmonic getting a bit out of hand here and drowning me out. Right, let's go over to the news and Sky News and from the newsroom of Sky News. And I'll see you after that. Take care. Well, you've only got 2 minutes to take care. Not much can happen to you in 2 minutes, surely.

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1: Of course it did!
2: Good!
1: No, that's far enough. I'll take you from there. Cheeky.
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0: Welcome back to the second hour of Malcolm's Musical Moments. Benny Goodman, my word, remember him? No? Okay, we'll get on.
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0: Well, that brings us to the end of the programme. The 2 hours have sped swiftly past. Between now and 8 o'clock, you'll hear some what we call the RFP jukebox music. And at 8 o'clock, Graham Austin will come tumbling into the studio to present his album show between 8 and 10 this evening. Hope you've enjoyed the programme, and thanks for joining me, whether you were listening in Wexham, Heatherwood or Frimley. I've absolutely thoroughly enjoyed your company. Thank you so much. Makes it all worthwhile. I'll be back at 10 o'clock tonight with a bit of light classical music, so join me then if you can. It'll be this sort of thing. Palladio, the London Philharmonic. Not all the way through, obviously. There'll be other tunes. So, till 10 o'clock, take care. And enjoy Graham between 8 and 10.
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My name is Graham Austin, and I've got some great album tracks for you. Old tracks, new tracks, some you've never heard of, and some I'm sure you've heard of before. Sit back and enjoy. Here we go.

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0: The stories that matter, the issues that count. 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
2: Nearly 10,000 people die each year in the UK from conditions directly caused by alcohol. That's approximately 27 alcohol-specific deaths every day. This figure doesn't include all deaths where alcohol played a role, such as some cancers, heart disease, accidents, violence, or other conditions made worse by drinking. Hosted by the charity Alcohol Change UK, this year's alcohol awareness campaign, Alcohol and Me, encourages the 75% of us that do drink alcohol to evaluate our relationship with it by reflecting on the role it plays in our daily lives and setting personal boundaries. Joe Marley is from Alcohol Change UK.
3: We think it's really important that all of us think about how much we're drinking and also the harms connected with alcohol. So that's really what we're encouraging people to do. There's a role for all of us to understand our own drinking and the impact that it has across society as well. And as an organisation, we are here providing tools and support to everyone who wants to change their relationship with alcohol, maybe cut down how much they're drinking, and also support others, loved ones, family members, and for professional settings as well in workplaces.
2: Joe, there's a perception that harm to our health is only encountered by heavy drinkers that regularly drink over the recommended limit of 14 units of alcohol a week, but that's not true, is it?
3: No, not at all. Alcohol harm is something that affects all of us. We live in a society where alcohol is always in the spotlight, whether that's through the marketing that we see or the role that we let it play in our own lives, where maybe it's taking focus away from the friendships and the relationships that we have. So it's really not necessarily about how much an individual is drinking, although clearly your risk can increase if you're drinking at very high levels. But all of us, I think, have grown up in a world where alcohol is really centre stage. So Alcohol Change UK is there to support people at any part of their relationship with alcohol, whether you're drinking just a smaller amount or just want to cut down, to reduce how much you drink, to lessen the impact that it has. And we know that alcohol harm affects people. It's not just about the very serious conditions. It's also about the quality of sleep we're having, the effect on our relationships, anxiety, even our finances. So it's something that all of us think about or should be thinking about.
2: Research shows that 8 in 10 adults did not know the recommended weekly limit for alcohol, and whilst 85% of us had heard of alcohol units, only 38% could identify a drink containing just one unit of alcohol. It's therefore not surprising that government data shows that a high proportion of drinkers are not able to identify how many units of alcohol they consume. Talk me through the tools that you as a charity are offering that allows someone who is listening to this to accurately work out their own usage.
3: We have a really handy tool on the website that people can go and check their own drinking. It's something that I'd encourage everyone to do. Even if you think you're drinking a reasonable amount or a safe amount, it's really good just to be honest with yourself about how much you're drinking. And then as you drink more units through the week, it really increases your risk of more serious conditions, cancer, diabetes, other conditions. But I think it's really important that people know that no harm from alcohol is inevitable. Everyone can change their own relationship, could support someone else to change their relationship with alcohol and lessen the risks that you're experiencing.
2: Is the organisation you represent anti-alcohol?
3: No, Alcohol Change UK isn't anti-alcohol at all. We just want to end the harm that alcohol causes, and that's possible. You know, whether people are just choosing to think about how many units they're drinking in a week, we encourage and help people moderate how much they're drinking through the week. Our Try Dry app is really helpful for doing that. So we're not saying you shouldn't drink alcohol at all, but really it's about being aware that when you're drinking alcohol, you've made a conscious choice to do that, and you know how much you're drinking. So it might just be that you set yourself a target using our app of 4 days during the week when you're not drinking, or the number of units that you'd like to drink to keep within that safe limit of 14 units per week. But it's really important that whatever people decide, whether that's to be permanently alcohol-free and don't want to be drinking alcohol, or choose to drink sometimes, that they're comfortable to do that and they're supported, and we get rid of the kind of sober shaming that often happens, you know, when you're out in a pub with friends and you're choosing not to drink. That should just be a normal decision. There shouldn't be any judgment attached to that.
2: My grateful thanks to Joe Marley. 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
5: 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It's the Graham Austin Album Show, Radio Frimley Park. You can catch us every Sunday night from 8 until 10. But for now, thank you for your company, and I'll see you again next week. Take such good care of yourselves.

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1: 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And this is the sound of your hospital.

Welcome along to the Classical Hour. With me, Malcolm Treen, 1 hour of light, just light classical music that I hope you're going to thoroughly enjoy. Whether you're listening in Wexham, Heatherwood or Frimley, welcome along.

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0: 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The office is located on the right as you enter the main entrance of the hospital. The office is open from Monday to Friday, 9 a.m. to 5 p.m. The Frimley Health website also provides a comment form you can use to give us feedback, as well as a form to complete if we have not been able to resolve any issue which you wish to raise a formal complaint. There are several other opportunities for you to feed back to us. All NHS organisations participate in the National Friends and Family Test. 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You may be issued the Friends and Family Test as a card by scanning a QR code or by text message. There may be other ways, surveys and local to specialists, which are being used to make service changes and improvements to our patients.
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Well, that's it for another Classic Hour for this evening. Hope you enjoyed the music, whether you were listening in Wexham, Heatherwood, or Frimley. 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In the meantime, I'll leave you with Forgotten Dreams of the Richard Heymann Orchestra and bid you a good night. Sleep well.

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1: 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And this is the sound of your hospital.

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1: 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And this is the sound of your hospital.

This story, written at the beginning of the century, is told by a professional ghost hunter. The Whistling Room by William Hope Hodgson. I have just got back from Ireland, where I've been spending the last few weeks at Eastry Castle, about 20 miles north of Galway. I received a letter from a Mr. Tassock asking me if I would investigate some property he had recently bought that seemed to be haunted. So often, on investigation, I have found a logical cause or uncovered a fake. But this proved to be a true haunting, so the tale is worth the telling. I arrived to find Tassock, his brother, and another American managing as best they could in a small wing of the castle, as no servants would stay in the place. Over a meal, Tassock explained the problem. He had bought the castle for the Lady Kathleen Donahue, whom he hoped to marry in 2 months' time. The three Americans had moved in to prepare the place, but soon found no local people would enter it, and hints were given that he wouldn't stay long because of the Whistling Room. It had started on the second night after they moved in, a queer whistling coming along the east corridor in the oldest part of the castle. It was a sort of melody, but more as if some evil thing was mocking them. They picked up the lamps and ran in that direction till they located the room where it came from. The sound was increasing in volume, and as they rushed into the room and the noise fairly hit them, they were stunned and bewildered. The lamp showed the room to be empty, and yet the infernal noise was driving them back. They left and locked the door, and were so unnerved they'd been carrying guns ever since. The whistling had continued, sometimes during the day, but usually at night, and in desperation, Tassock had sent for me. Around 10 o'clock that evening it started, a monstrous and inhuman whistle coming from the east wing along the corridors. As we raced up the stairs and turned into a long passage, the air throbbed with the power of some evil force. Tassock unlocked a door and gave it a kick. As it flew open, the sound beat out on us, as if in the darkness the whole room was rocking and creaking in mad glee to its own vile whistling. As we stepped in, the hideous noise became an immense and terrifying scream. "Out," I yelled, "out!" And in a moment we were out in the passage, and I had locked the door and pocketed the key. The next day I started my investigations. At the east end of the picture gallery was the entrance to the corridor leading to the east wing, and this was shut off from the newer part of the castle by two heavy oak doors. As I walked through them and down the great corridor leading to the whistling room, I realised this empty and unfurnished wing must be centuries old, and was the site of the original building. As I unlocked the door, I had a sickening sensation that I was walking slap into danger, and I wished I had not come alone. I stood a few seconds, glancing round. The empty room was bare from corner to corner, and there was an intense silence, as though an evil thing was watching me. I set to work quickly. I sealed the two windows and hurried over to the great fireplace. This was a massive affair, with a queer gallows iron projecting from the back of the arch. As I was sealing the opening, a low, mocking whistle grew in the room. As I finished pressing the final seal in place, the hideous noise became a squeal of incredible anger and pain, and I made a dash through the door and locked it. I leant against the opposite wall of the corridor, trying to control my fear. Inside the room, the noise had abated to a constant low whistle, and trembling a little, I forced myself to seal round the door before I left. That night, as indeed every night, we were troubled with the whistling. Each day I checked the seals. They were unbroken. Time after time I went along, tiptoeing noiselessly to the sealed door when the whistling was echoing through the castle, and often it would change to a brutal, jeering note, as though the thing inside plainly saw me through the shut door, knew I was investigating it, and whistled louder in a mad, mocking contempt. Once, when Tassock was with me, I did break the seal and have a quick look in. The whole room gave one mad scream and seemed to come towards me as if the walls bellied in, and the floor seemed to be rocking.
and as my mind tried to grapple with the noise and the terrifying unrest of that evil room, I seemed to be looking into the very pit of hell. I half fell back through the door into the corridor, and Tassock locked it again. As the weeks passed, I seemed to be making no progress. Then I made a discovery. I was walking round the grounds, as I often did in the dusk, determined, if there was the remote chance of a fake, to catch any prowlers near the castle. My experiences in that room convinced me that it was haunted. Yet my job was to investigate and only accept haunting as a last possible answer. As I crossed the lawn below the east wing, I caught the sound of the whistling. It had a peculiar note, low and constant, as though waiting for something. The moon was shining through the dusk, and I looked up at the window and had a sudden thought. Find a ladder and get a look in from the outside. I hunted round the stable area and found a long, fairly light one, which I dragged back and managed to rear up to the window ledge. Silently I climbed up, and presently I had my face above the sill and was looking in, alone, in the moonlight. The whistling sound grew louder and was suddenly increasing, and then I saw something. The floor in the centre of that huge empty room was puckered upwards into a strange, soft-looking mound, parted at the top into an ever-changing hole that pulsated and sucked and blew with the incredible melody. And suddenly, as I stared, it came to me that the thing was living. I was looking at two enormous blackened lips, blistered and brutal, whistling in the moonlight. A monster with a man's soul. I felt like a frightened child, and I was about to slide quietly down the ladder when I suddenly heard Tassock's voice calling for help, and it was coming from inside the room. If he had gone in, he was in mortal danger. Then the call for help came again, and I smashed the window and climbed in. The whistle had lowered to a peculiar waiting sound, and the floor had flattened to smooth stone from wall to wall. I whirled round, sick with fear, calling his name. The moonlight showed the room to be empty. I raced over to the shadow of the great fireplace. Tassock was not there, and had never called. As I rushed towards the window, a frightful whistling scream burst through the room, and the floor rose again into a black, gargantuan mass, and the walls curved in towards me. I flung myself headfirst through the window. I preferred death that way than in the horrors of that room. I crashed onto the ladder partway down and grabbed and slithered till it finally fell over, taking me with it and breaking my fall. I lay there in the soft wet grass, dazed and bruised, till I finally got up and dragged myself round to the door at the front of the castle and knocked for help. Later I explained things as well as I could. That the room was genuinely haunted, there was no doubt, and it was evil and dangerous. I told Tassock that the room would have to come down and every fragment of it be burned in a blast furnace. Nothing must survive to be used again, for the evil had permeated the walls and the floor. He agreed, of course. We turned a small army of workmen onto the job, and within 2 weeks that end of the east wing had gone up in smoke, and nothing would be built in its place. It was when the workmen were stripping the panelling that I discovered the cause of the haunting. Over the great fireplace, after the oak panels had been torn down, I found a scrollwork of stone let into the masonry. It was written in ancient Celtic, which stated that, "Here in this room was burned Dion Tionse, jester of King Alzov, who wrote the Song of Foolishness about King Honora of the Seventh Castle." When I had made the translation, I took it to the library, and they were tremendously excited, for the legend was well known, but no one had realised that the old east wing of Iastre Castle was the remains of the ancient Seventh Castle. They produced an old parchment that gave the story in detail. It seemed that King Alzov and King Honora had been enemies by birthright and had fought and robbed each other's territory for years. Then Dion Tionse wrote the Song of Foolishness about King Honora and sang it before the court of King Alzov. So greatly was it appreciated that Alzov gave the jester one of his ladies for a wife. Presently all the people were singing the song, and so it came to the ears of King Honora, who was so angry he made war on his old enemy and burnt him and his castle.
Bud the Jester he took back to his own place, known as the Seventh Castle, and imprisoned him in the room in the East Wing, which was evidently kept for unpleasant purposes. There he had the Jester's tongue torn out because he had written and sung the song that ridiculed the king. And later they roasted him on the same gallows iron I had seen in the great fireplace. But right until he died, Diontianse whistled the song of foolishness, for without his tongue he could no longer sing. Defiantly, through all the long agony, he kept up the whistling, as the king watched him burn. And then it was recorded, with a final, terrible scream, he died. But afterwards, the whistling could be heard in the night, and a strange power grew in the room, so that none dared enter it. Eventually, the king went to another castle, for the whistling troubled him. Well, that explained it all. Down through the centuries, the manifestation had developed and repeated the horrifying torture, till the ancient jester's soul, rotted with hatred and pain, had turned into a monstrosity, and the whole room had become part of the evil. One frightening coincidence is that I found the Lady Kathleen Donahue, for whom Tacit was preparing the castle, was descended from the same King Honora who had tortured the jester. The marriage was only 2 months away. She would have moved into what was once the seventh castle of her ancestor, and that room was waiting for her. I keep thinking, supposing she had gone into that room, and the words keep going through my head, the sins of the father shall be visited upon the children. Whatever it was, it had been waiting a long, long time. Just supposing she had gone in. Just supposing.

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